And be ye separate, saith the Lord, and touch not the unclean thing, and I will receive you, and I'll be a father unto you, and ye shall be my sons and daughters, saith the Lord Almighty. Now, the promises are this. Paul is not saying here that you don't come out and be separate, that you'll lose your salvation. What he says here, that if you do not come out and lead a clean life, that God can't treat you as a father. And I gave the illustration last time that a father has a wayward son, and the father said to me, he said, I'd like to treat him like my son, but I can't. He's alienated from me, and he's in trouble and difficulty. He resents me, and I can't be a father to him. But he was the father of the boy, you see, but he couldn't act like a father. Now, that's what he's saying here, and God says to you, having these promises, that God wants to treat us as a father. And a great many of us do not know by experience what a wonderful father we have, because we don't give him a chance, really, to be a father to us, you see. He wants to be. Well, how are we to do it? Well, having therefore these promises, dearly beloved, let us cleanse ourselves. Now, what does he mean here by cleansing ourselves? Cleansing ourselves, very frankly, is done in the power of the Holy Spirit. It's when you and I deal with these things in our lives. Now he says here, from all filthiness. Now all sin is filthiness, but he divides it here into the filthiness of the flesh and the filthiness of the spirit. Now what's the difference between the sins of the flesh and the sins of the spirit? Well, now here are the things that we're to separate ourselves from. And the things, actually, that he's mentioned. And they're the sins, of course, that we commit in the body, in these bodies of ours. It has to do with unholy lusts, unbridled appetites, drunkenness, gluttony, licentiousness, inordinate affection, lusting today after the wrong things. These are the sins of the flesh. These are the dirty things. And you and I are living in a world today that's giving a respectability to the sins of the flesh. Let me use this illustration, the matter of liquor today. And the Word of God still says, woe unto him that giveth his neighbor drink, that puttest thy bottle to him and makest him drunken also. God have mercy on you, Christian, if you're serving cocktails in your home. The Word of God rebukes it. Habakkuk 2:15, if you want to know where that is, and in Proverbs 23:31, he says, look not upon the wine when it's red. And today, we say that alcohol is all right. I heard the other day on the radio and on TV this type of an advertisement. It says, the mark of a mature, sensible, and successful man today is one who's able to drink cocktails. Oh, my friend, what propaganda that is. You talk about brainwashing people. Hitler never did a better job of brainwashing, nor did the communists, than is being done by the liquor interests today. Now, may I say to you that that's the mark of a mature, sensible, and successful man. But wait a minute. You know what that was an advertisement for? It was not for the advertisement of old Southern Comfort or an old crow or some other old bird. It was an advertisement from an organization that deals with alcoholics. Now they added and said, you know, there's some people that just don't know how to handle their liquor. You bet they are. There are a whole lot of them, several millions of them, and we taxpayers are paying the hospital bill that the liquor interests create today. These are sins of the flesh that we're talking about. And then look today at our bookstands, filled with the vilest pornographic literature that is imaginable, that glorifies the human body and sex. And we have today, as a result, all this permissiveness in sex. God's Word still condemns all of that, you see. Now, these are the sins of the flesh. And my friend, if you go and indulge in them,
God can't treat you as a father. Now, you may be a son. I'm not going to argue that with you. But he can't treat you as a father treats his son. Now, he mentions here the filthiness of the spirit. Now, wait a minute. I may step on somebody's toes now. Oh, I'm not. The Word of God may. What are some of the sins of the spirit? How about gossip, friends? How about issuing a vicious slander against some Christian brother? You know, there are a great many people who won't take a gun and pull a trigger and shoot a man down, but they'll take a dagger of gossip and put it in his back when he's not listening. And some of the dear saints in the church engage in that. And then what about vanity today? Oh, my. I saw a woman that was going to speak to a Bible class. And I've never seen anyone that was so intent on getting her looks or getting her face on, as it were. She put on, and don't misunderstand me, I'm not against makeup. A lady came to me that didn't have any on at all, and she says, Donna McGee, she said, do you believe it's sinful to use makeup? And I said, lady, it wouldn't be sinful if you used makeup, I can assure you that, because I think all of us Christians ought to look the best we can. Some of us don't have much to work with, but vanity, friends, oh, what a sin that is. Pride, these are the sins of the spirit. Conceit, haughtiness, unbelief. Oh, these are the dirty sins of the spirit today. And we got a lot of saints in the church. They wouldn't get drunk. They wouldn't smoke a cigarette either. But, oh, do they have on the end of their tongue, they've got something that burns lots more than any cigarette burns, and that's gossip. Now, I know I'm stepping on toes. We probably ought to move away from that. He says, let us cleanse ourselves from all filthiness of the flesh and spirit, perfecting holiness in the fear of God. Now, we are to, the writer of the Hebrews says, we're to follow peace with all men and holiness, without which no man shall see the Lord. Now, Christ is my righteousness. He's my holiness. But, friends, my life and his perfection are really far apart. God says, let's not have such a big generation gap. Let's not have such a big holiness gap. I want you to be holy. May I say to you, this is a tremendous statement. Now I must move on. He says here, receive us. We've wronged no man. We've corrupted no man. We've defrauded no man. You know, when Paul came in, he didn't take an offering for a bunch of stray cats in Aleutian Islands. I don't know whether anybody's running that or not, but I'm sure not going to get in that business. We're not to take up offerings for things like that and then use them for something else. And then the deacon board in churches, when an individual gives money for a certain purpose, it's to be used for that. And friends, I know deacon boards that don't follow that. May I say to you, Paul could say, we've corrupted no man, we've defrauded no man. I wish that a great many today Christians could say the same thing. And then he says, I speak not this to condemn you, for I've said before that ye are in our hearts to die and to live with you. Oh, how Paul loved these. Now will you notice what he says here? He says, great is my boldness of speech unto you. Great is my glorying of you. I'm filled with comfort. I'm exceeding joyful in all our trouble. Now, this is quite lovely, and I think we need to have a little background here to understand this, because some of you may have tuned in a little late as we come to this. And we need to recognize that Paul, in his first epistle to the Corinthians, he wrote them a very sharp letter. We've seen that in 1 Corinthians. And I tell you, Paul called them babes in Christ. He called them carnal Christians. And there was gross immorality among them. And he said, that thing, you are to put that away. You are to deal with it. They had dealt with it. And then Titus met him, you will recall, over in Philippi, and told him that the church had dealt with it and the man had repented. And then Paul wrote and told him, oh, you're to receive him now, because don't go to the opposite extreme and keep him out of your fellowship. Oh, my friends, today we need to recognize that
Now Paul begins to brood over all of this. And Paul says, maybe, after all, I shouldn't have written such a sharp letter to you. Maybe I shouldn't have written like that. Maybe I should have come to you directly. And he's turning that over in his mind. Because, you see, when he left Ephesus, he went to Troas. And he waited there. And Titus didn't come. And he's rebuking himself. And he went on up to Philippi. And that's when Titus came and brought him word at that time. Now, somebody's going to say to me, but I thought you believed in a verbal inspiration of the Scriptures and that Paul was writing by inspiration in 1 Corinthians. Yes, he did. That's the inspired word of God. I believe that with all my heart. Well, then how could he rebuke himself? Because he was human. But God had him write like that, and God's having him write like this to let you and me know how human he really is, and then how tender and how sweet and loving he was, and that you and I ought to be the same way. Oh, what a lesson this is for us. And he says, now that he's received the letter, he says, I'm filled with comfort. I'm exceeding joyful in all our tribulation. You know, there may be somebody listening to me today, if you'd sit down and write a certain letter to an individual that maybe you'd hurt years ago and tell them you were sorry and that you wanted to make things right. You know what you'd do for them? You'd make them exceedingly joyful. We need to do that. Verse 5, he's very personal now. I feel like we ought to turn our head now and not even read this, because this is very personal. I'm not sure Paul thought at this point that we'd be reading this today. He says, for when we were coming to Macedonia, our flesh had no rest, but we were troubled on every side. Without were fightings, within were fears. Nevertheless, God that comforteth those that are cast down comforted us by the coming of Titus. You see, God used a man to comfort Paul. And you could help some dear saint of God. My friend, when was the last time that you went to your preacher, put your arm around him, that is, if you're a man, put your arm around him and say, brother, I've been praying for you. I see you're working pretty hard. And I know you're standing for the things of God, and I just want you to know I'm standing with you. He'd appreciate that. That is, if he's that kind of a preacher. If he's not, then don't do it. But if he is. Now listen to him. God that comforted those that were cast down, he comforted us by the coming of Titus, and not by his coming only, but by the consolation or comfort wherewith he was comforted in you. You comforted Titus, and Titus comforted me when he told us your earnest desire, your mourning, your fervent mind toward me, so that I rejoice the more. Somebody came to me the other day, and I was in a church service, and this party came to me and said, my brother who lives back east, and I call no names or give no places, he said, you know, he wrote me, we've been praying for him. And he said, you know, I've been listening to that fellow McGee from California. Hope you can meet him sometime and tell him that I have accepted Christ as my Savior. Now, why that brother didn't write me, I don't know. But he didn't. He wrote to his brother out here, and his brother told me. And I want to say that comforted me. Makes me know this radio program, friends, is something I ought to be doing. Listen to him. When he told us your earnest desire, your mourning, your fervent mind toward me, so that I rejoice the more. My friends, don't mind saying something nice to somebody. Your tongue won't fall out if you say something nice. Now he says, though I made you sorry with a letter, I do not repent, though I did repent. For I perceive that the same epistle hath made you sorry, though it were but for a season. Now I rejoice, not that ye were made sorry, but that ye sorrowed to repentance. You see, repentance and shedding of tears are not the same thing. They should go together, but they're not the same thing. For ye were made sorry after a godly manner, that ye might receive damage by us in nothing. Now listen to this verse. It's an important one. For godly sorrow worketh repentance to salvation, not to be repented of, but the sorrow of the world worketh death.
Now, what is real repentance? Repentance is a change of mind. Now, God, as far as I can tell, the only repentance he asks of the lost is in the word believe.

They turned from idols, and that turning from idols was repentance. Now, that's for the unsaved. I don't know whether God wants us to emphasize repentance to the unsaved. He wants us to emphasize Christ. But for believers, he says to them to repent. That is, if they're going the wrong direction. Now, a lot of people shed tears, but they don't mean it. Godly sorrow worketh repentance to salvation. Not to be repented of, but the sorrow of the world. That's what works death, you see. Sorrow of the world. My dad used to tell about a boat on the Mississippi River that when it was going upstream, this boat had a little bitty boiler and a great big whistle. And when they would blow the whistle going upstream, the boat would start drifting downstream because the boiler was so small it couldn't blow the whistle. The whistle is too big for the boat. Now, today, there are a lot of folk that have got a great big whistle and a little bitty boiler. They'll shed tears, but they don't repent, really. They just shed tears, and they keep going the same direction. And a lot of folk, they got a big whistle. They cry a lot, but doesn't mean anything. And the thief, he wept when they caught him, but he didn't weep because he was a thief. He wept because they caught him. Now listen, he says, for behold this selfsame thing, that ye sorrowed after a godly sort, what carefulness it wrought in you, yea, what clearing of yourself, yea, what indignation. And he goes on to commend them for the fact that they really turned to God. Now this was repentance for believers. There are a lot of believers today that need to repent. Now he says, verse 13, therefore we were comforted in your comfort, yea, and exceedingly the more joyed we for the joy of Titus, because his spirit was refreshed by you. For if I have boasted anything to him of you, I am not ashamed. And then let me drop down to the last verse of this chapter, verse 16. I rejoice, therefore, that I have confidence in you in all things. Paul just opens up his heart here, doesn't he? He's very, very personal. Here is God's comfort in the heart of Paul. What a lesson for us today. We'll leave right off there today, my beloved.

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0: It's a simple concept, but it's often misrepresented or misunderstood. The idea that whatever you give to God comes back to you multiplied. What's the truth? Today on Turning Point, Dr. David Jeremiah reveals the underlying principle behind this teaching and how you can be blessed by putting it into practice. 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
1: I'm sure you've heard it said, my people, you believe in, that it is more blessed to give than to receive. And if you ever put that principle to test, you'll discover that it's true. I know you like to receive, and there's nothing wrong with that. It's blessed to receive, but it's more blessed to give. Because when you give, you set a chain reaction in place that doesn't stop. And I could tell you many stories about that, but we're going to stick with the scripture as we open our Bibles together today to 2 Corinthians chapter 9, a very famous passage for people who teach on stewardship, but this is about the stewardship of life, not just about the stewardship of your resources. So don't turn this off. Don't say, oh, he's going to talk about money, because I'm not. I'm going to talk about life and principles that will help you grow in your relationship with Christ and become the person you truly want to be. Just a few months ago, we embarked on a brand new initiative. We released our first ever fiction book. It was called Vanished, and it told the story of the rapture in incredible terms. It was just the first of three in this series of fiction books, and the second one has just now been released. It's called Shattered, and it is the story of what happens on earth after the rapture, from the rapture to the second coming of Christ. My friend Sam O'Neill wrote the fiction part of it. It's based upon the teaching that I have done in this section of scripture. And this book, Shattered, a beautiful new book, is available to you during this month. I hope you'll take advantage of it. Well, here's our lesson for today, the last one in this series. Here is Getting Through Giving from the Word of God.
2: Why is it more blessed to give than to receive? Because when you give, you receive. That's the whole thing. This truth that is more blessed to give than to receive is a paradox in the minds of most people today. The message of the paradox is here in Luke 6:38, but the meaning of it is basically described for us in a couple of passages in the New Testament, the first one being 2 Corinthians chapter 9. So if you have your Bible, you might want to turn over to 2 Corinthians chapter 9. And here we read in verse 6 of the 9th chapter, "But this I say, he who sows sparingly will reap sparingly, and he who sows bountifully will also reap bountifully." Now go back and read that verse with our two words. He who gives sparingly will also get sparingly, and he who gives bountifully will also get bountifully. You see, it's not the reapers who determine the harvest, it's the sowers. It's not the receivers who determine the harvest, it's the givers. Many Christians today need to learn the power of this. For as long as we hold on to things that God has given us, refusing to allow them back in to his program, we will never see the increase he wants to bless us with. But not only that, not only is it true that we receive if we give, but number two, we receive what we give. Galatians 6:8 says it this way, "For he who sows to his flesh will of the flesh reap corruption, but he who sows to the Spirit will of the Spirit reap everlasting life." What that says is we get not only if we give, we get what we give. In all the years that I have heard Luke 6:38 taught, and it's usually taught in every stewardship message somewhere along the way, people are always talking about Luke 6:38, given it shall be given to you. It's a great principle. And in all the years that I've heard it taught, I don't think I've ever heard anybody teach it in its context. Because in the context of Luke chapter 6, this little verse isn't about finances at all. It is a principle that works in the financial realm, but its primary meaning in Luke chapter 6 is something totally different. If you got your Bibles and you still have Luke 6:38 there, just go back and I want to read the verse before Luke 6:38. You'll see what I mean. Here's what it says. Judge not, and you shall not be judged. Condemn not, and you shall not be condemned. Forgive, and you will be forgiven. Give, and it will be given to you. Good measure, pressed down, shaken together, running over, will be put into your bosom. For with the same measure that you use, it will be measured back to you. You see, we receive if we give, and we receive what we give. Now notice, thirdly, we receive more than we give. In 2 Corinthians 9:10, it says, now may he who supplies seed to the sower and bread for the food supply and multiply the seed you have sown and increase the fruits of your righteousness. God has arranged for things to grow and develop. That's God's plan. If a farmer planted one kernel of corn and went out after the whole season and all he got back was one kernel of corn, that would be an exercise in futility. There would be no incentive in that at all. But if we sow, we will reap. And the Bible says we reap not only if we sow, and we get not only if we give, but we get what we give. And now here it says we get more than we give. Whatever you invest comes back to you in greater amounts, whether it's an emotion, whether it's giving a gift, whether it's love, whatever it is, whatever you invest comes back. Over and over again, Paul uses this word for abundance. He wanted these believers to recognize the fact that when we invest with God, God always gives us back more than we invest. So you say to me, Pastor, what does that mean? Well, listen to this passage of scripture in 2 Corinthians 9:8. And God is able to make all grace abound towards you, that you always having all sufficiency in all things may have an abundance for every good work. God makes it happen. The more you give, the more you have to give. God increases the resources we possess so that we may pass it on, not hoard it for ourselves. And the force, he said, of this principle is staggering. The problem is not on the divine side, but it's on the human side. The most positive statement in the New Testament follows. Will God keep his promise? Yes, he says, 5 times yes. And then he writes this verse again and underlines it like this. All grace, always, all sufficiency in all things for every good work. 5 times in that verse he uses those superlatives to say you can't ever get involved with God without it coming back to you over and over in an abundant measure. And this is fantastic, and it's not foolish, it's just factual. It is based upon God's law of giving and receiving. It shows us that the right attitude plus a noble action equals a place of power and multiplication if it's done with the right spirit and the proper motivation. Now, what this is all about as we look at this principle is that when we give, and only if we give, do we receive. And when we give, whatever it is we give, that's what comes back. And when we give, what comes back to us is more than we have given. And here's the last one. And this is the one most of us don't like. When we give, we receive, but after we give. We don't receive always the same day. Somebody said, I started last year during stewardship. Pastor, I tithed. I tithe the first Sunday and nothing happened, so I quit. I mean, I think some people think, I'm going to start tithing this week and Monday morning I'm going to go to the mailbox and here's 5 times what I put in the offering yesterday. Well, you try that on in the world of agriculture, you can't do that. A farmer doesn't go plant his seed and then come back and stomp all over the ground upset and angry because nothing's happened and it's only one day. There's a period of time between the giving and the receiving, between the sowing and the reaping. And that's why in the New Testament, there are several verses of scripture to help us while we're in the interim between having given and yet having not received. And here are just a few of them you can write down that will help you if you happen to be there. Galatians 6:9, let us not grow weary while doing good, for in due season we shall reap if we don't give up. 1 Corinthians 15:58, therefore, my beloved brethren, be steadfast, immovable, always abounding in the work of the Lord, knowing that your labor is not in vain. 2 Thessalonians 3:13, But as for you, brethren, do not grow weary in doing good. And Hebrews 6:10, I love this one. For God is not unjust to forget your work and your labor of love, which you have shown toward his name, in that you have ministered to the saints and do minister. So you've given, and it hasn't come back to you yet. Here's some verses to go to. Just remember, listen to me, God isn't on your schedule. He's not obligated to be on your schedule, but he's never late. He's always just on time. Amen? F.B. Meyer, a great writer, reminds us that God can return to us our investment in a very unpredictable way. Some people say, well, I sowed some resources, but the resources, I didn't see them at first, and then all of a sudden I looked up and the resources came back and God had changed a little bit of the coinage, but they were still my resources coming back to me. And he wrote this little paragraph, and listen to this, see if this doesn't grab hold of your heart. He said, lend your boat for a whole afternoon to Christ that it may be his floating pulpit, and don't be surprised if it returns to you filled with fish. Place your upper room at his disposal for a single meal, and he will fill it and the whole house with the Holy Spirit of Pentecost. Place in his hands your barley loaves and fish, and he will not only satisfy your hunger, but he will add 12 baskets full of fragments. You know, the thing I love about God is he's so unpredictable. And you just have to keep your eyes wide open to watch his hand, because he may not do it the way you thought he was going to do it, but if he doesn't, he'll do it in a better way than you ever dreamed. Because he's the God who keeps his promises. So you say, well, I've got the message of this, and I know a little bit now about the meaning of it. Let me just give you some motivation for putting this into practice in your life. This paradox will work only if you work it. And here's the question we need to answer right now. Why should I do this? I'm going to give you five reasons. These are the things that Paul mentions that we should do. Most of them, 2 Corinthians answers the question. Why should we learn to live by this law? Why should we take God at his word that he hardwired the universe to work through the giving and receiving principle? Well, first of all, if you do it, you will experience growth. It says in 2 Corinthians 9:10 that you will see a multiplication of the seed and an increase of the fruits of your righteousness. Whatever God touches grows. He's in the growing business. Let me just tell you, that works in a church too. How does a church grow? It grows because God's involved in it. And when does it stop growing? When barriers are put up or they arise and you don't take those barriers out of the way. As soon as you get the barriers out of the way, the growth continues. And I could tell you the whole story of how that principle works here. Whatever God is involved with is alive and it grows. It will cause you to experience growth. And secondly, you will evidence your faith. In 2 Corinthians 9:13, he talks about the proof of the ministry. And the thought here in this passage is that when we get involved with God and we take him at his word and we get involved in this principle, this paradox, that's an evidence of our faith and trust in God. And it proves that we really do believe what we believe. Giving is intangible evidence of the reality of our love. We understand that in our personal relationships, do we not? Why do you give gifts to one another? Because you love one another. It's easy to claim to love God, but giving is the evidence of it. Actually, it's difficult to comprehend, at least from my perspective, how a man can love God and never, ever desire to do anything for him. After all, he's done for us. If we really comprehend what he's done for us, we'll be looking for ways to get involved with what God is doing. We experience growth, we evidence our faith, and then it says we encourage other people. Verse 12 of the 2 Corinthians 9 passage says, for the administration of this service not only supplies the needs of the saints. That means that through our giving, we help other people. Oh, are we going to learn about this in these days that are before us? We're going to have to learn how to help other people. As long as there's a collection of God's people should never be in need. And then it says here, we exalt God by doing this. How does this work? Oh, this is magnificent, folks. Look in your Bibles and notice that when we follow God in this process and we get involved in the giving and receiving, we start a chain reaction that starts here and goes all the way to heaven. Three times in this passage, there's a reference to this. Notice 2 Corinthians 9:11, while you are enriched in everything for all liberality, watch this, which causes many thanksgivings to God. In other words, Paul says, by your giving to the work of God, a lot of thanksgivings get to God. He says it again in verse 12, for the administration of this service not only supplies the needs of the saints, but also is abounding through many thanksgivings to God. And 2 Corinthians 9:15 adds a third little note, thanks be to God for his unspeakable gift. We give to the Lord, we give of our talent and our treasure and our time. Now what happens is we start this symphony going, and the symphony just keeps going, and it ultimately gets all the way to God. And it says many thanksgivings. Several years ago, when we were talking about stewardship in the month of January, I tried to picture what happens to the money when it is given to the missionaries that we support around the world. And I wrote this down, and I want to share it with you again. First of all, the money goes into the church treasury. Then a check is sent off to a mission board, which allows God's missionaries to go out and spread the good news. And the mission agency translates the dollars into the currency of the country into which the missionaries are going or where they serve. And one day an envelope arrives with a support check that says, we love you, we thank God for you, and for your faithfulness in helping to fulfill the calling of our church. Now watch. The people who gave thank God that they've had the privilege to give and they've been able to give. That's us. The people at the mission board thank God that the need of their missionaries is going to be supplied. The missionaries thank God that so many people are supporting them in their work. The people who are reached by the missionaries thank God for the gospel and for those who brought it to them. And eventually, the members of the church hear all these good stories, and once again, they thank God for allowing them to be a part of such an incredible enterprise. Many thanksgivings go to God. Did you realize that you have the opportunity to be a part of something as dynamic as that? We literally start the process of thanksgiving going to God. And all this ends in his exaltation. And then the last thing here is that we experience growth, we evidence our faith, we encourage others, we exalt God, and finally we enlarge our own capacity. And God is able to make all grace abound to you, says Paul in verse 8, that having all things, you may have an abundance for every good work. Now, I don't know all the reasons why God blesses those who give, but I know at least one. He blesses them so they can give again. That's it. God prospers us not necessarily so we can raise our standard of living, but so that we can raise our standard of giving. He gives us more when he sees we're faithful with what we have. And when we get more, we have to increase not only the amount, but the percentage. And the more we get and the more we give, the more he blesses. And the more he blesses, the more we can give. And if you love to give, just keep giving, because God's going to just keep enlarging your capacity to do it. And it's the most exciting, most wonderful, most thrilling thing in the world you can ever be involved in. Hallelujah. You have the message of this paradox, and then you have the meaning of it. And you have the motivation to get involved in it. But here's the greatest thing of all. There's a model here that the Bible gives us to show us how it works. And here it is. Here are some key verses that you all know. You probably even say them with me. John 3:16. For God so loved the world that he gave his only begotten Son, that whosoever believes in him should not perish but have everlasting life. Watch this. For God so loved that he gave. How did God give? And what did he give? He gave his Son, all right? Romans 6:23, for the wages of sin is death, but the gift of God is eternal life through Jesus Christ our Lord. Ephesians 2:8 says, for by grace you are saved through faith, and that not of yourselves. It is a gift of God, not of works, lest any man should boast. So who was the original giver? God. And what did he give? His Son. Now, I already told you that the Bible says you get if you give, and you get what you give. So how does that work with God? Ah, I'm glad you asked. For over in the book of Hebrews, there

0: and take hold of my hand, and we will pray together. And the dying man would not do it. His life began to fade, and finally the old man died. His lifeless, pulseless hand fell open, and in his hand was the key to his safe. He clutched the key to his safe all the way to the end of his life rather than reach out his hand to receive Christ, as if he could carry his possessions into the next world. How foolish. He died without God. Throughout our culture today, that's one of the main reasons why people don't get involved with God. They're afraid that if they do, it won't come back to them in a way that they're comfortable, and so they hang on to what they have, and they miss everything God wants them to have. Let me tell you something, and I want to say this with all the passion in my voice. Whatever your plan, whatever you think you got going, you haven't got anything going compared to what God wants to do in your life if you'll just let go and open your hand and receive Him. He came all the way down here in His Son, investing Himself for you. All He's waiting for you to do is to say, okay, Lord, I won't hang on to my stuff. I'll hang on to You. And He will bless you. And He will give you a life that's more exciting than any life you could ever have imagined. We've been talking a lot about that. But why would you not make that decision? And why would you not make that decision today?
1: You know what? The Lord had to teach me some lessons about this along the way, but He taught them and I learned them. And these last years of my life, I have spent much time practicing this principle of getting through giving. You cannot outgive God, whether it's through your finances or your life or your talent, whatever it is that you offer to Him. He will always be more abundant back to you than you can ever be to Him. And I hope you've learned that lesson. If you learn it about life, it will spill over into the way you use your resources, the way you treat people, the way you look at those who are less fortunate than you are, and it will make a difference in your life. I hope you'll take advantage of it. And hey, get to church this weekend, will you? Just for me, do it. Do it because the Word of God tells you to do it. Do it because I'm asking you to do it. You cannot be the person God wants you to be if you don't go to church. So get to church. I'll see you right here on Monday. God bless you. Have a great weekend.
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A blessed Sunday to you, friend. Welcome to our Sunday musical program entitled Music and Memories, the program that brought back memories through the music that we are playing here at FEBC Bicol. I'm your friend Mel. Music and Memories is heard every Sunday from 9:45 to 10:30 in the morning while you're having time with your family and friends and just enjoying each other's company. Hope we will also enjoy our time together. For today's edition of Music and Memories, we will be playing your favorite songs of yesteryears, including some original Filipino music. We will also have a time to have a song analysis for the beautiful song entitled Love is the Answer by England Dan and John Ford Coley. We will also have our devotion by the sea, wherein we will also look at what's the effect of spending moments and times by the seashore. So just sit back and relax, friend. Would like also to say hi to Ate B and Kuya Dan. Thank you for always tuning in. And of course, Brother Tony Despa and the rest of you, and also my special family here at Papua New Guinea, Kasu family, especially Tita Ella and Uncle John. Well, thank you so much, friend, because you can also hear our beautiful songs that we'll be playing through our online streaming site, bit.ly/thewayfm. That is bit.ly/thewayfm. So just sit back and relax, friend. Here's our first salvo of our lineup this morning here at Music and Memories, wherein we brought back memories through the music that we play with your friend here, Mel.

Alright, this morning friend, ay titingnan natin sa ating song analysis ang song na entitled Love is the Answer by the soft rock duo England Dan and John Ford Colley. Isa itong uplifting, harmony-driven ballad about human connection, compassion, and emotional healing. This was released in 1979 as the lead single from the album Dr. Heckle and Mr. Jive. It picked at number 10 on the Billboard Hot 100 and reached number 1 on the Adult Contemporary chart. Love is the Answer is originally written by Todd Rundgren and first recorded by his progressive rock band Utopia in 1977. And this is produced by Kyle Lehning. The song centers on the premise of universal, unconditional love is the ultimate remedy for human suffering, fear, and loneliness. The part of the chorus that says, "Light of the world, shine on me, love is the answer," frames love as a guiding, illuminating force that liberates people from isolation. While listeners often interpret this song as a Christian anthem about Jesus as the light of the world, Todd Rundgren clarifies that it addresses filial love, the natural affinity and responsibility humans share as part of the same species. The repeating mantra to love one another through every trial, whether afraid, lost, alone, or down and out, emphasizes communal responsibility. The part of the bridge wherein it has repeated the mantra to love one another through every trial, whether afraid, lost, alone, or down and out, emphasizes communal responsibility and steadfast support. The track features a gentle, classical foundation transitioning into an impassioned, gospel-infused middle section. The vocal delivery of this song, its smooth, multi-layered vocal harmonies define the soft rock style of the late 1970s. So friend, let's listen out to this beautiful song called Love is the Answer by the soft rock duo England Dan and John Ford Colley for our song analysis today. Only here at Music and Memories with your friend Mel.

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1: The challenges of life that we are facing each day brought stress in our lives, di ba po? Halos lahat sa atin ay umaharap sa mga iba't ibang stressor araw-araw. Kaya every one of us need a time to calm our minds and our emotions. One of the ways that we can experience this is spending time in the seaside. Maraming bagay sa tabing dagat ang makatutulong para tayo ay kumalma. Kagaya ng sound of the gentle waves na mayroong calming effects and a beautiful meditative practice of surrendering internal turmoil and synchronizing your breath with the rhythmic, unchanging flow of the ocean waves. Ang ritmo ng tubig ay parang sumasabay sa ating paghinga. When we inhale and exhale, kasabay ng rising and falling of tides helps settle an overactive nervous system. Ayon po sa ilang pag-aaral, ang tunog ng seaside ay nag-activate sa ating tinatawag na parasympathetic nervous system. It also slow our heart rate, lowering blood pressure and relaxing our body. Nandyan din ang blue horizon that can give us the blue mind state. Sa pagtutok natin sa horizon, it helps our brain to shift the brainwave frequencies away from anxious overconnectivity into a calm meditative space. According sa health

watch Cornwall. Simply staring out to sea can change our brain wave frequency, luring us into a mind meditative state, surrendering us devotion, releasing control, treating stillness not as an erasure of feeling, but as a deep acceptance of the present moment. Mirrors the ocean's unyielding capacity to hold both storms and calm. At ang pagmamasid sa pagbalik ng waves to the shore, it can help us acknowledge that inner turbulence allows you to observe emotions without or letting them overwhelm your spirit. Scripture frequently uses literal storms and bodies of water to mirror internal emotional distress, pointing to God's authority to bring quietness and peace. In the book of Mark chapter 4 verse 39, Jesus rebukes a literal storm on the water, wherein it's like offering a way for quieting fear. And he got up and rebuked the wind and said to the sea, "Hush, be still." And the wind died down, and it became perfectly calm, as recorded in Knowing Jesus. This passage captures God's transforming a turbulent physical environment into a place of profound quiet. He stilled the storm to a whisper. The waves of the sea were hushed. Jesus, or God's sovereign control over the deep sea water or waves, reflects his power to subdue inner turmoil. You rule over the surging sea. When its waves mount up, you still them. Friend, knowing these truths of what Jesus can do, not just in the turbulence of waves and the wind, we can have the confidence that if we surrender our emotional chaos to God, we can be assured that we can find rest in Him. Just like what Psalm 131 verse 2 says, that we can have a deliberate posture and quieting the soul like a dependent child. But I have calmed and quieted my soul like a wind child with its mother. Like a wind child is my soul within me. In Psalm 23 verses 1 and 2, the imagery of peaceful waters used for spiritual restoration. The Lord is my shepherd, I shall not want. He makes me lie down in green pastures. He leads me beside quiet waters. May you find rest for your soul as you continuously meditate on these truths today, friend. Let us pray. Heavenly Father, we would like to say thank you so much for allowing us to experience your peace, for allowing us, Lord, to come to you and calm our inner spirits, our emotions, our minds, and our whole being. Thank you that you are our good shepherd who leads us beside still waters. At times, Father, that we don't know what to do and what to feel or how to respond in so many turmoils of life, help us to continuously run to you. And thank you for using the nature like the sea to give us a quiet spirit, to calm our inner spirit every time we find rest in those situations, and we find rest in your presence. May you bless all of us today. For this we ask in Jesus' name. Amen.

0: And I would like to say thank you so much for joining me today for another episode of this program, Music and Memories. Until next Sunday, this has been your friend Mel, and thankful din tayo sa ating technical help through Don Ramon Diaz, and of course, our chief tech, Don Alfonso Apinado. Have a blessed Sunday, friend. Bye! So you can keep
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0: Do you recall when you first surrendered your life to Jesus Christ and became a Christian? Perhaps like many, you were filled with fire and passion, ready to take on the world with your newfound faith. Well, today on Insight for Living, Chuck Swindoll exposes the common pitfall of overexposure and the tendency to lose our passion for the cause of Christ. Sometimes familiarity breeds indifference. Our primary Bible passage is 1 Corinthians 10. Are you ready to reignite the flame of your spiritual passion? Chuck titled today's message, Strengthening Your Grip on Godliness.
1: Curiosity is the sign of a healthy mind. It's the built-in teacher that instantly challenges the status quo. Curiosity is essential to progress. In fact, curiosity is as much a part of human nature as the elbow is a part of the arm. And yet, what a deceitful role curiosity can play. Remove the safety belt of biblical restraint, and curiosity sends our vehicle of learning on a collision course for disaster. Our enemy knows that, and he counts on it. He knows how much we believe the old line, I need to satisfy my curiosity. Oh, he's a master at setting a trap that makes our curiosity sit up and get sucked in. Remember, he's been setting traps a lot longer than you and I have been dodging them. If he can garnish the hook with just the right bait, designed to arouse just enough of our curiosity, well, it's only a matter of time. Of course, we need not be the stupid victims of our foolish curiosity. Let's take God seriously, and let's follow His word. When it comes to sin, our curiosity doesn't need to be satisfied. I'm reading today the sober words of Paul as he wrote them in the 10th chapter of his first letter to the Corinthians. The New Living Translation renders the first 13 verses like this. I don't want you to forget, dear brothers and sisters, about our ancestors in the wilderness long ago. All of them were guided by a cloud that moved ahead of them, and all of them walked through the sea on dry ground. In the cloud and in the sea, all of them were baptized as followers of Moses. All of them ate the same spiritual food, and all of them drank the same spiritual water, for they drank from the spiritual rock that traveled with them, and that rock was Christ. Yet God was not pleased with most of them, and their bodies were scattered in the wilderness. These things happened as a warning to us, so that we would not crave evil things as they did, or worship idols as some of them did. As the scriptures say, the people celebrated with feasting and drinking, and they indulged in pagan revelry. And we must not engage in sexual immorality as some of them did, causing 23,000 of them to die in one day. Nor should we put Christ to the test, as some of them did, and then died from snake bites. And don't grumble as some of them did, and then were destroyed by the angel of death. These things happened to them as examples for us. They were written down to warn us who lived at the end of the age. If you think you're standing strong, be careful not to fall. The temptations in your life are no different from what others experience, and God is faithful. He will not allow the temptation to be more than you can stand. When you are tempted, He will show you a way out so that you can endure.
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2: In your bulletin, you will find a guideline for the message on rebellion. I would wish that you would take it out of your bulletin and put it in the back of your Bible for next Sunday, because within the past 36 hours, God has changed my plans for this message. The one that I had planned to bring will be delivered next Sunday, I hope, and the one that he has planned to be heard will be delivered today. This does not happen to me very much. When it does, I realize again that I am God's messenger boy, and there is in no sense of that word the idea that I originate what is to be said. Through a very difficult and confidential series of events that have occurred, I have become convinced that something other than what I plan to preach on should be declared. And so what I say to you is fresh off the altar, as it were, and forgive me if I halt on occasion, because I am still formulating some of these thoughts. However, it is certainly a freshly prepared message, I believe, from God. Through the night, it has been in my mind, and through the early morning hours when I was putting the final thoughts together, I became fully aware that it's what God would have said. I have a broken heart. I confess to you, I do not fake it. And one of the prices you pay for having a pastor who doesn't hide is that you get what is there. This is the day I would much prefer to listen than to speak. I do need your prayers very much to say the things that need to be said. And I would like to call this talk simply Taking God Seriously. It is delivered on behalf of anyone who is now not doing that. And that includes a lot of people. Without any further introduction, I would like you to turn to the 10th chapter of 1 Corinthians. As all of us listen to what God has to say, and as all of us prepare for an application of what he is saying, it is addressed to Christians because the first verse includes brethren, another word for Christian men and women. And it is something that God does not want us ignorant of, because the first phrase is, I would not, or I do not want you to be unaware. So this is something that is not to be hidden, but it is to be known. And it is for Christians. If you hear this and you are without Christ, please understand what we're talking about is family truth for the 90% or so who hear these words who are in God's family. Because the chapter begins with the word for, it's obviously a continuation of a thought. Another word would be because. And if you begin reading at a sentence that starts with because, you know that you need to go back to see what the thought is. I will save us an enormous amount of time by saying the thought of chapter 9, where this 10th chapter is linked, the thought is self-control. And the upshot of it, or the climax of the 9th chapter, is toward the end of it. If you'll turn back to verse 24, you'll see that The writer is drawing upon the field of athletics as he draws an analogy to the Christian arena. He says in 24, verse 24 of chapter 9, "Do you not know that those who run in a race all run, but only one receives the prize? When you line up at the starting point and you begin to run, there are many of you, sometime 8, sometime 12, sometime 20, nowadays sometime thousands, but only one wins the race." Then the analogy, you run in such a way that you may win, not just jog, not just move your legs, not just get across the end, but win. The implied statement is, don't give up. Now, to win a race, as to be involved in any athletic contest for the purpose of winning, you need to be in shape, and that requires self-control. Verse 25, everyone who competes in the games exercises self-control in all things, in diet, in muscle tone, in quickness, in an alert mind, in the rules. All of it requires self-restraint. All of it demands that you get hold of yourself and you prepare for whatever the competition may be. In this case, the Christian life. You don't run haphazardly. You run so as to win. That's the thought. Now, they do it, meaning those that are in the games, they do it for a perishable wreath, little ivy wreath that is placed on the crown of the head. They become famous in their country, but it's all perishable. It all will burn up in eternity. But you do it for an imperishable reward. Now, 26, therefore, I run, says Paul, in such a way as not without aim, I box in such a way as not beating the air. I see my opponent and I go for it. It isn't an afterthought. It isn't an haphazard task, this winning. It is something that calls for self-control, for determination. I buffet my body and make it my slave, lest possibly after I have preached to others, I myself should be disqualified. Now, Paul isn't in a game on the Isthmus of Greece. He isn't running in the Olympics. He isn't fighting welterweight. He's in a Christian life, and he says, I get hold of my body, implied, my bodily drives, my greed, my lust, my ambition. I buffet, I beat myself black and blue beneath the eyes, is the word picture. I apply maximum self-control, lest after doing all this God talk, I am a washout. Now, he says, I don't want you to be unaware, in light of this need for self-control, of the illustration that lives in history, namely the people who lived under Moses' leadership at the time of the Exodus. That's chapter 10. Now watch very carefully, you who are engaged in God talk. Those of us who are involved in Bible study. Those of us in Christian ministry. Those of us in Christian homes where prayer at the table is as common as milk or water to drink. Those of you who teach the Bible. Those of you who write Christian literature, those of us who are engaged in any kind of ministry, professional or as a hobby. And that's most of us. I don't want you to be unaware, brothers, about a segment of history that has been preserved for our learning. Now watch it happen. Our fathers were all under the cloud. What a blessing. All passed through the sea. What an experience. All were baptized into Moses in the cloud and in the sea. What a remarkable leader to have as your guide. All our fathers in that day were people who saw that cloud that went over them and led them miraculously with supernatural guidance. Now hear this. And they saw the jaws of bondage break and the strong-willed Pharaoh humbled. They saw supernatural deliverance as they went through the Red Sea without getting wet. They saw Moses, God's man, who, as close as anyone in the whole of Scripture, saw the face of God. Supernatural leadership. Well, they ate supernatural food, verse 4 or 3. They drank supernatural drink, manna delivered fresh every morning, water pouring from the rock in the heat of the desert. All our fathers saw all those things: good food, good drink, good leadership, miraculous deliverance, guidance, cloud by day, fire by night to warm them and to push away the beasts of the desert that would invade their camp. All our fathers were overexposed, if you please. And the rock that was following them was the Messiah. They saw the pre-incarnate Christ at work. What privileges. And they were as common to them for months as today's styles are to your eyes. They never awoke without manna aplenty. They never looked up without the cloud securely there. They never were thirsty without water supernaturally provided. It became the most common thing in the world for them to traffic in the supernatural and the spiritual. It was their thing. Why, you would think God looked on them with such favor. They were inscribed in bronze in the record. No. Verse 5, with most of them, God was not well pleased, for they were laid low in the wilderness, which is a rather picturesque way of saying they were strewn across the desert like litter. Why? Why? Why would a people so blessed be viewed in verse 5 as not well-pleasing to God? Well, if I may jump the gun, they were disqualified because they did not take God seriously. Their overexposure, their ultimate saturation point, resulted in a heart that turned away from God. First secretly, as we'll see, and then a bit more overtly and not so subliminal. And by, it was a lifestyle. All of it, I am sure, acceptable to many other people. Now, these things happen, verse 6, as examples. Tupos, T-U-P-O-S. The Greek word means to strike a blow so as to leave a mark. It's used of Jesus having the print of the nails in his hand. You will someday, as a child of God, see the nail prints and be able to locate right where the nail pierced his palm. It has the tupas. I have in my hand several coins. They all bear an imprint. I have a dime that bears the tupas of Franklin Delano Roosevelt, a nickel that bears the tupas of Thomas Jefferson. There is a die that was stamped on the metal so that it bears the impression. Now, this has been stamped in the record so that the Old Testament bears the stamp, the truth of what occurred, but not just to be read. Look at verse 11. These things happened to them as an tupas, that, and they were written for our instruction, upon whom the end of the ages have come. In other words, those lingering lessons from history are applicable today. Now, don't let that get by you. Instruction is a term that means to place something in the mind. And you and I know that it is the mind that becomes the basis of all decisions. The body follows. As one thinks in his mind or heart, so is he, so is the lifestyle that follows. Now, those things were stamped on the record that we might lift the lessons from there and put them in our mind today. It's as clear as I know how to say it. God was not pleased with most of them, even though they witnessed God in the highest form of visibility. Let me pause and say that having the privilege of good teaching and a Bible in your and my tongue and a choice of churches or classes or support groups or schools guarantees nothing in a lifestyle. As a matter of fact, now hear me well, this is what I want to say carefully, it heightens the peril of it all. The grossest kind of model is the model of hypocrisy. And unless God intervenes and catches a life on the way down so that that life applies self-control to get back on target, we simply, in this oversaturated context, begin to replace life with words and God talk. And before we know it, we can discuss theology in the day and live like the devil at night. We can run circles around the young Christian in the text of Scripture and on the side be pulling off a lifestyle that is altogether the opposite of what that teaching is all about. It is happening continually in this generation. And it is happening in some of your lives. Or God would never have turned my mind in this direction today. You have the cloud, the fire, the water, the deliverance, the leadership, the food, the whole thing in whatever flavor you wish. And in the oversaturation and the overexposure, strangely, the heart tends toward darkness. It begins with an attitude.
0: 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Are you looking to reignite your spiritual passion? I'm Bill Meyer, urging you to hear Chuck Swindoll explain how to cultivate godliness next weekend on Insight for Living.

Good day, everybody. This is your Living Word TV and I'm Joseph Villamil. We're grateful to be back to share original songs and biblical messages from Pastor Mel Caparros. We desire to bless you and encourage you to live the life God has given you in all its fullness. Let's start off today's episode with a song entitled All For Him by Marie Caparros, arranged by Giovanni Almazan and interpreted by Giselle Almazan.

0: glory.
1: And that was All for Him by Marie Caparros, arranged by Giovanni Albasan and interpreted by Giselle Almasan.
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3: Now in the sermon, we will see the various necessary testimonies in relation to salvation and if it is going to be accomplished and authenticated as well. Likewise, what we see here would be applications for the believer, the preacher, as well as the unbeliever. So let's unpack our study today and let's talk about the necessary testimony of the Holy Spirit. Make certain your salvation. Once again, reading verse 13, it goes, "By this we know that we abide in Him and He in us, because He has given us of His Spirit." You see, I've been often asked, do I believe in the dictum, once saved, always saved? And my answer to that is, what I believe in is once genuinely saved, always saved. Now, let me tell you the reason why I have qualified this teaching on the assurance of salvation with that word, genuinely. In our modern day and time, we have what is called as easy believism. And what it teaches really is that if you pray the sinner's prayer, even without understanding the gospel, you will be automatically saved. It is so unfortunate that so many go out and say, if you want healing, just pray the sinner's prayer. Or if you want to be prosperous, you want to have a job, just pray the sinner's prayer. And so by praying the sinner's prayer, they automatically assume that those who have prayed such prayers are born again, or they are saved. And for me, once again, this is one of the tragedies of 21st century Christianity. Again, it is called easy believism. I believe one of the things that needs to happen is a comprehensive explanation of the gospel itself. If there is no comprehensive explanation of the gospel, how can people be saved? So, it is very important that people understand, number one, that they cannot save themselves. Number two, it is very important that they understand that the standard of God is perfect obedience, perfect sinless life. A third thing that they need to acknowledge is that because of the standard of God, there is no way that good works could be the means to salvation. Another very important ingredient is that they have to understand that the only path to salvation is through the person and the work of Jesus Christ. Jesus Himself said, "I am the way, the truth, and the life. No one comes to the Father except through me." The book of Acts says that there is no salvation in any other name, whether in heaven or on earth, except the name of Jesus Christ. And therefore, Jesus is the only way to salvation. And only Jesus paid the ransom price that we need to be saved, because the wages of sin is death. And through the blood of Jesus Christ, we now have remission of sins. And so, dear friends, I believe that these things, the comprehensive explanation of the gospel, needs to be stated even before we think of leading someone into a saving knowledge of Jesus Christ. And that is why I know for a fact that there are many out there who have not genuinely accepted Jesus Christ. And that is why I believe it is once genuinely saved, always saved, should be the true statement that we should adhere to. Now, this pronouncement makes it necessary for a professing believer to make certain his salvation is genuine. Paul reiterated this in 2 Corinthians chapter 13 and verse 5. He says, "Test yourselves to see if you are in the faith. Examine yourselves, or do you not recognize this about yourselves, that Jesus Christ is in you, unless indeed you fail the test." So in this particular passage, writing to the Corinthian believers, he understood them to be people who were gifted, people who had great abilities, people who had experienced many, many things in the supernatural. And yet, unfortunately, they were not living in accordance to the life in the Spirit. Rather, they were living carnal lives, lives that were not at all pleasing to the Lord. And because of that, Paul stated to them, you need to test yourself. Try to really find out if you're born again. Try to really find out if your salvation is genuine. And that is why, once again, dear friends, this is a necessary testimony. The testimony in our hearts that we are truly born again. Now, the way to be certain is to determine whether we possess the indwelling presence of the Holy Spirit. Romans 8 chapter 9 states, however, you are not in the flesh, in the Spirit, if indeed the Spirit of God dwells in you. But if anyone does not have the Spirit of Christ, he does not belong to him. So the huge question that every so-called professing believer should ask himself or herself is this: do I have the indwelling presence of the Holy Spirit? Am I the abode of God? Am I the temple of the Holy Spirit? Only when I can truly say I have the Holy Spirit in me will I be able to claim, indeed, I have genuine salvation. Otherwise, the Bible says, if you do not have the Spirit of Christ, you do not belong to Him. So no matter how many times you have professed Christianity, no matter how many times you attend church, even though you have been many years supposedly in a Christian congregation, my dear friends, that does not guarantee that you are saved. As someone once said, you can put a cow in the garage for 100 years, but that will not make it a car. And so once again, dear friends, it is the abiding presence of the Holy Spirit that proves that we are truly born again. Now, the word given in this particular passage is in the perfect tense, which speaks of the Holy Spirit's continuing abiding presence. In fact, the gift of the Spirit's indwelling is permanent. And this is the reason why salvation is a permanent condition. Because my dear friends, once you receive the indwelling presence of the Holy Spirit, He will not be removed from you or taken away from you. That does not mean to say you cannot quench the Holy Spirit or grieve the Holy Spirit. These are things that you and I can still do, and therefore we need to confess and repent of our sins. Having said that, nothing is going to remove the Holy Spirit that lives and dwells in you. John 14:16 states, I will ask the Father, and He will give you another helper. Watch this. That He may be with you, how long? Forever. Now the question is, how do you know if you have the Holy Spirit? The Bible says in Romans 8:16, the Spirit bears witness that we are children of God. In other words, the Spirit makes us witness His presence in us. And it is that presence which assures us that we indeed are children of God. So in summary, the distinctive mark of a believer is the presence of God. By the way, this was true in the Old Testament according to Moses. Let me quote Moses in Exodus 33, beginning at verse 14. And he said, my presence shall go with you, and I will give you rest. Then he said to him, if your presence does not go with us, do not lead us up from here. For how then can it be known that I have found favor in your sight, I and your people? Is it not by your giving us or going with us, so that we, I and your people, may be distinguished from all the other people who are upon the face of the earth? So clearly, what Moses is saying is that the presence of God was the distinctive mark of a believer in Christ. That was true in the Old Testament, and that is likewise true right now in the New Testament. Now let's talk about the necessary testimony of the apostles, which means the practical application is preach the gospel. John the Beloved says, we have seen and testified that the Father has sent the Son to be the Savior of the world. Now, since the topic has to do with being children of God and salvation, John lays the groundwork on this particular subject matter. First, he establishes their credibility as eyewitnesses. He says, we have seen, which is in the perfect tense, and talks about the abiding effect of being with Christ and seeing Him up close and personal. This is why the apostles felt a compelling call to preach. In application, my dear friends, an encounter with the Lord should compel us to share our faith. And so what John established here, first of all, is their credibility. And their credibility lies in the fact that there were eyewitnesses of all that had transpired in the life of Jesus Christ. They had seen him in his public ministry for 3 years. They saw him when he was crucified. And likewise, they saw him in his resurrection. And therefore, because of that, they were the most credible witnesses. And by the way, being a witness to all that Jesus did impacted their lives so much so that they had this compelling call, this compelling persuasion to preach the gospel. You see, my dear friends, when you and I encounter the Lord Jesus Christ, it will somehow create in us a desire to share this treasure that we have in our hearts, Jesus being our supreme treasure. Now, secondly, what John does here in this verse is that he establishes the credibility of Jesus Christ by stating that Jesus was not just sent by anybody. He, my dear friends, was sent by the Father in heaven. And so again, when we talk about the ultimate source of the incarnation of Jesus Christ, the ultimate source is God the Father in heaven. So it doesn't get any better than that. By the way, the word sent is in the perfect tense and signifies a dramatic intrusion into man's hopelessness and has brought about a redemption that will restore everything before everything was messed up by the entrance of sin. In other words, paradise was lost and paradise will one day be restored and regained. There was a first Adam and now we have a second Adam that has brought about our own redemption. And therefore, dear friends, what a blessing this is. And again, the credibility of the source, the Father, is such an important component in this particular sharing of the gospel. Both of these things, credible witness and a credible Savior, are important ingredients in believing things in relation to salvation. But the third ingredient is the apostles. They had a compelling call to preach the gospel of salvation. And let me just remind you, it is not just the apostles that are called upon by the Lord to preach the gospel. We have been called upon by the Lord to go and make disciples of all nations. And that is why, dear friends, we are all ambassadors of Christ. We are all ministers of the gospel, and therefore we should never neglect the sharing and the preaching of the gospel. Third, John speaks from an apostolic perspective that they were witnesses of the Father sending his Son to be Savior of the world. Once again, in application, we need to preach the gospel. Romans 1:16 states, Paul states this, "For I am not ashamed of the gospel, for it is the power of God for salvation, everyone who believes, to the Jew first and also to the Greek." So once again, my dear friends, let us not be ashamed of the gospel. Let us share the word of God, the

0: and therefore he will be saved. Included in this confession is confessing Jesus as your Savior and Lord. Incidentally, the word confess is in the aorist tense and speaks of the urgency on the part of man to do so. Not to respond means eternal condemnation. You see, my dear friends, the prevenient grace of God knocks at the door of each man's heart. And there is an urgency on our part to receive Him as our Lord and Savior. Sadly, my dear friends, we have fallen deaf to the knocks on the doors of our hearts. And instead of that, we have chosen to be fulfilling our lives or having contentment in the things of the world. Moving on, my dear friends, confessing Him as Savior, by the way, is not enough. Confession of the deity of Jesus Christ implies surrender and obedience also, not mere lip service. And this is what Robertson had somehow emphasized. And that is why I believe in the Lordship salvation. In Romans chapter 10, verse 9, it says that if you confess your mouth Jesus as Lord and believe in your heart God raised Him from the dead, you will be saved. Notice, you need to confess Him not only as Savior, but also as Lord. And there is a saying that goes, if Jesus is not Lord of all, He is not Savior at all. And therefore, in receiving Christ, there must be an absolute surrender of who you are and an absolute surrender of your entire being so that you will be able to say, Lord, starting today, I no longer belong to myself. I no longer own my life. But Lord, starting today, I belong to you. I surrender myself to you. Make me the kind of person you want me to be. A person gets saved not merely on the basis of believing Jesus as Savior, but submitting himself to the Lordship of Christ. So let me conclude by repeating the three applications based on the necessary testimonies. First, make certain your salvation if you are claiming to be a believer. Number two, preach the gospel if you are a preacher, and we all are ministers of God. And finally, confess Jesus if you are not yet saved. And I pray that these three necessary testimonies and these necessary applications would truly be things that we would translate into the way we live our lives for Christ.
1: Today's episode really makes us ask ourselves, is my faith genuine? Thank you for this reflective message, Pastor Mel. Friends, it's easy to get caught up thinking we're already saved while living a life that does not testify that Jesus is truly Lord. We're reminded today that true faith is more than saying a prayer or attending church. It's a transformed life that belongs to Christ. As we reflect on this truth, let's ask ourselves, am I trusting in a profession of faith or living in a relationship with Christ that is evident in my life? Let's end in prayer. Lord, thank you for the assurance that comes through your Spirit. Please help us examine our hearts, boldly secure the gospel, and faithfully confess Jesus as our Savior and Lord. May our lives reflect a genuine faith that honors you each and every day. In your mighty name we pray. Amen. 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

0: 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Ako po, si Pastor Eric Cortez ng Philippines Community Christian Fellowship.
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pianists Pascal and Amy Roger performed Poulenc's The Embarkation for Cythera. Next, the opening movement of Grauff's String Quartet, Opus 17, No. 3 in G.

The Villanova Quartet rendered the opening movement of Christian Ernst Graf's String Quartet Opus 17 No. 3. Here now is the opening movement of Joseph Haydn's Trumpet Concerto in E-flat minor.

Soul was Yoko Haryana, performed with the Finnish Radio Symphony Orchestra under Jukka-Pekka Saraste in the opening movement of Joseph Haydn's Trumpet Concerto in E-flat minor. Next, Dvorak's Slavonic Dance in E minor, Opus 72, No. 2, followed by Northwards from Eric Coates' Four-Way Suite.

0: Frederick Fennell led the London Pops Orchestra in Northwards from Eric Coates' Four-Way Suite. Before that, we heard Dvorak's Slavonic Dance in E Minor, Opus 72, No. 2, presented by the Philharmonia Orchestra under Charles Mackeras.
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You heard the Allegro con moto movement of Juan Crisóstomo de Arriaga's Symphony in D Minor, presented by the Scottish Chamber Orchestra under Charles Mackerras. Next, the 10th movement of Couperin's L'Apothéose de Lully, followed by the Vivace movement of Kalevoda's Concertino Opus 110.

Oboist Burkhard Glessner performed with the Berlin Symphony under Klaus-Peter Flohr in the Vivace movement of Kalevoda's Concertino Opus 110. Before that, we heard the 10th movement of Couperin's L'Apothéose de Lully, rendered by Hesperian 20 under Jordi Savall. Our final piece is Hummel's Sonata in C for piano with mandolin accompaniment.

0: Mandolin player Giulio Galfetti performed with pianist Diego Fazoles in Hummel's Sonata in C for piano with mandolin accompaniment.
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That was the Grave from Ludovico Giustini's Sonata II in C Minor, brought to us by Andrea Cohen on the pianoforte. Next, the Feast of the Clock and Waltz of the Hours from Leo Delibes' Coppelia.

We are the Amsterdam Symphony Orchestra under Alfred Schultz in the Feast of the Clock and Waltz of the Hours from Leo Delibes' Coppelia. Next, the Allegro ma non troppo from George Dyson's Violin Concerto.

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Hello, I am Pastor Ron Bishop, and I am coming to you from Sarasota, Florida, in the United States. And I am coming to share with you about stories that build faith. And I'm very excited because we're dealing with the anointing of King David. This is David's first anointing, and David had three different anointings in his life. And the first anointing was this one when he was only about 17 years of age. And so as David came into this picture, it's a very interesting story. In the case of Samuel, he is the prophet. He is the young boy, the son of Hannah and Elkanah. And Hannah was, she sought the Lord. And I told you the story a few times ago about how that she had gone in and before the king, before the high priest, she had knelt and was praying, but he thought she was drunk. He thought she is too committed to this prayer. I don't know that she is this way. And yet she said, no, I am not as you think. But I am here that I might ask the Lord for a son. So anyway, God gave her the son. Samuel grew up, and now he is getting to be an older man. And he has come to the point to where God is saying to him that he had anointed Saul many years earlier, and about 20-some years earlier, he had anointed Saul. Now he is being called upon by the Lord, and he said, do not mourn for Saul, that he has gone the wrong way and his heart is not right with me. But he said, now I want you to go rise up and fill your horn with oil, the ram's horn, and take this horn and fill it up with oil. Well, it was devised as a ram's horn is what they use for a shofar. And so they could use it and blow through it. And it is a beautiful instrument. I've blown them myself. And in Israel, they will use the ram's horn to celebrate or call people to worship. And so he was to use his ram's horn that had been fashioned into a container. And he was to take that and fill it up. And so he filled it up with oil, and he came on the Lord's instruction. He brought a donkey and rode on the donkey, and he brought a heifer. The Lord said to him concerning this, he said, you are to go and fill up your flask with oil while, and then he said, take a heifer and go for an official visit for seemingly no other purpose than to draw the local community into a time of consecration and sincere worship. Every community needs introspection from time to time. And so as he came into the city, the watchman from the city, from the highest place outside the city, recognized there was this man coming. And so they thought he looked very odd. First of all, he has very long hair because he is a Nazarite. His vow is, well, it's like Samson. His vow was that he would never cut his hair. And so as Samuel came, his hair probably went way down past his waist. It had never been cut in all his days, and he is probably about 60 or so years of age at this time, maybe even older. And so as he comes down to Bethlehem, it's about 11 kilometers away, and or 11 miles, it's 17 kilometers. And so as he comes to the city of Bethlehem and he comes into the city, why the Lord had instructed him this time. See, with Saul, he had gone looking for a head. God is now looking for a heart. The head, and what I mean by that is that Saul was a man who fit every description from the visible. He was head and shoulders taller than so many others. He was a powerful looking man. He was a king you could be proud of, just physically. But in his heart,
His heart was not what it needed to be. This time God was sending Samuel to look for a man who had the heart. And the Bible says on occasions, it says that David was a man after God's own heart. To be a man after God's own heart is very important. I published a book, and the name of that book is The Mentor King. And in that book, I tell about David and how David was very committed to the Lord, and he loved the Lord, and the Lord knew that if he called David, he would do what he bid him to do. And so as I look at David, he was a very sincere man. And this book, this particular book, deals with 13 days in the life of King David. And if you know what happens on those 13 days, you know why he was called the man after God's own heart. And so anyways, Samuel went to Bethlehem, and as he arrived there, the prophet was on a mission, and he arose from his bed, he filled his ram's horn with olive oil, and then went to the enclosure where he kept sacrificial animals. He carefully selected a heifer to accompany him on his journey. He then saddled his donkey and made his way down the path in the direction of Bethlehem. It was a slow walk. It would take him 4 to 5 hours, depending on how well the heifer cooperated with the donkey in keeping pace. He had begun this assignment just after sunrise and should arrive in the village by midday. This visit to the people of Bethlehem was not announced or expected. It was spontaneous and calculating, as Samuel was on a mission and had set his face toward the family of Jesse. As reluctant as Samuel had been initially, he was now resolute and determined to fulfill this responsibility and find Saul's replacement. He was to anoint a king. And this king, though it would be a few years before he would actually come to the place, actually Samuel would be dead by the time Samuel, by the time Saul is no longer king. But as he came, it was spontaneous and calculating, and he was on this mission. As reluctant as Samuel had been initially, he was now resolute and determined to fulfill his responsibility and find Saul's replacement. God is always in the details. Some people have said the devil is in the details. No, I think God is in the details. And this day would be a milestone for David and for Israel. The people would never forget this young boy, David, after this day. But now he must be anointed. He must be selected out of the crowd of people in Bethlehem. The people of Bethlehem, both children and adults, could see the approaching prophet from a fair distance. The road he traveled came from Ramah, bypassing Jerusalem, and due south to Bethlehem. There must have been markers which identified him and set him apart from so many others who traveled this route. He was a lifelong Nazarite, as I was saying, and he had never cut his hair. So this would cause him to stand out quite differently than anyone else, because not everyone was a Nazarite, that's for sure. And so most people would never think much about cutting their hair, especially men, where they would just automatically plan to cut their hair to a certain length or something, whatever the culture was, a custom was in those days. But he was currently the most well-known priest of the tribe of Levi, actually the first prophet in the history of Israel, as well as the last of an era of judges having served as head of state. There were other men who gave a prophetic word on occasion, but this man Samuel was like a professional prophet. He was a man who, when he opened his mouth, people paid attention. They listened to him. And so men like Samuel were different. They were unique. They were focused. And then given the fact that this old man rode on a donkey, pulled along a heifer on a rope,
and had a ram's horn slung around his neck made this man appear eccentric and very spiritual. To receive a prophet unannounced could send ripples of concern through the town. The elders of the town came trembling to meet him. Questions and concerns were in their hearts and minds, as they would especially say to him some of these questions. Why was the prophet come? They were wondering. Is there a sin or a problem that caused him to make this visit? Has he come to challenge an official? They asked Samuel, what is wrong? Is this a friendly visit? We have not prepared for a visit from the prophet Samuel. If we had only known this would be coming, we could have prepared accommodations for you to make you comfortable. Yes, the city officials felt insecure, but so did Samuel, as he realized he must use his best strategy to avoid repercussions from King Saul, because he knew that King Saul was quite capable of ordering him executed, and he did not want to replace Saul as king without having an out and feeling safe, feeling like he would not be sought out and murdered. And so Samuel spoke to the people, and all their questions evaporated, leaving the people calm. Everyone began to enjoy the moment as he told them, No, I have come only to pull you aside that you might join with me in the worship of the Lord. As he did this, why, everything was going along fine. And Samuel then started preparing the altar so that he could sacrifice on it. And then they watched as the prophet set about to build an altar and to prepare the wood for a fire. After the details were taken care of and the ceremony was soon to begin, Samuel made a request almost inconspicuously to invite Jesse and his sons to also participate in this consecration to the Lord. So this body language was quite good, and the people grew quite comfortable with the proceedings and all that was going on. And Samuel pulled Jesse and his family aside for a special time of consecration. They looked at this and they thought, this is quite normal. There's nothing wrong with this. He probably does this. I know he does it all over Israel, but I know that he probably does this quite customary, the same way every time, pulling some prominent family aside and out of our earshot, he consecrates them to the Lord. And so they never thought anything about it. As far as the citizens of Bethlehem were concerned, this is the way it was always done. And so the people of Bethlehem were troubled and flowed gladly, were untroubled, and they flowed gladly with Samuel as he led them into a festive consecration to their God. These people did not need to travel to Gibeon, where at that time the tabernacle of Moses was located in a tent, for this prophet had brought the worship of God to their community. Most of them had never been able to. This is before the temple was built in Jerusalem. And so actually David would see that the temple would be built, and it would be built by his son, Solomon. And so now they're having to travel to Gibeon. And so unless they had made a pilgrimage to the tent of meeting, this was for them a rare moment and a very special time. Here in our life, in our culture, while we go to church, we attend our local congregations, or as they did in Israel, synagogues or something, but they did not have, but the children of Israel didn't have a temple to go to. And so Samuel would go from the tent of meeting, and he would come down to the city of Bethlehem, and there they would be able to minister to the Lord. The people loved it. It was a festive time, like a fall festival, because what they did is they quickly prepared foods, and they made all of that available so that they could worship the Lord together with this high priest. Other villages
nearby may never have had such a visit, but it was Bethlehem that had this visit. Even the fact that Samuel had drawn Jesse and his family out of earshot did not bother them as they savored the moment. Every concern the prophet had felt was laid to rest. He didn't have to worry about Saul. He didn't have to worry about anything like that because he was very careful in how he did it. In his mind, in Samuel's mind, was the plan to view each of Jesse's sons while listening to the still small voice of God for his choice as Saul's successor. As the sons lined up from the oldest to the youngest, Samuel could use them and view them and look at them, and he paid attention. He paid no attention to the younger sons because he had to get through the older first. He thought, surely the Lord would anoint one of these, and his first eyes fell upon Eliab, who was the oldest and the tallest, like Saul. But he was not looking for a head, he was looking for a heart. And God could only see the heart. You and I, we travel through life, and we hope we will always pass the test. We hope we will always do things correctly. And yet, so many times, the Lord looks upon our hearts and he says to you, you must deal with this. And maybe there's a moment you have to repent of your sins. You have to ask the Lord to forgive you. You know, this is stories that build faith. And I believe one of the most important things you can do with your life is not your vocation, it's not all your earthly relationships, it's do you have your heart right with God? Is God the first and foremost central authority in your life? And so as we look at the life of David, we look at of his brothers, and we look at the life of Jesse and also of Samuel and the city elders, all of them, it's very important for them to work on their hearts. But you know, a lot of people don't do anything with their heart. They don't pray and consecrate themselves to the Lord. You can consecrate yourself to the Lord. You can turn to the Lord and ask him to make you strong in your faith and make you strong in your purpose and give you a divine direction that you are to walk down a certain path. And in my life, he certainly did. And we spent 40 years in missions in Africa and Europe. My wife and I have traveled 88 nations of the world. We have preached in so many nations and so many countries on every continent but Antarctica. And so as we have gone to these places, we have had to work on our heart always to say, Lord, we want you to devise in us a heart that is after your heart. Like David, we want to have a heart that is following after you in every way. And so God is looking for a man after his heart. For a long time, he had been searching, and he spotted a young man out in the bush, one out in the grasslands and far away from the crowds of people. God told Samuel, no, this is not the one. Eliab is not him. But he did have one of those sons picked out, but he just was not present at that early meeting. And so finally, when he finished and he had gone through the very last of the seven boys, he turns to Jesse and he says, is this all you've got? Is this all your sons? Because God has not chosen even one of them. And so please tell me, do you have any more sons? Well, I do. He is in the field watching the sheep. And so he called for David to come. And when David came, and he was the youngest, and he was the most insignificant, and there's nothing else about him that was wrong. David was just the young man who was out of sight because he had not been called to this. And the reason he wasn't called is because Samuel came unexpectedly. He couldn't send a telegram. He couldn't make a phone call. He couldn't send a courier. He came on his own. And now when he has arrived, why he is looking at the people, and he's looking at now Jesse and his sons. And he said, we will not sit down until you bring that son, because I have my reasons. And so they brought David.
There came a point as to where Samuel had been given this this meeting and declared this at special time before the Lord. And so as we look at this, why, there's a principle we know. God looks on the outward, a man looks on the outward appearance, but God looks on the heart. And so Samuel moved slowly away from Eliab, and he focused on all the others, and none of them were the ones. And then he said, "No one sits down until this young man comes." Samuel must have been quite assertive as he addressed his audience with the statement, "Go get him. We're not moving from this spot until he has arrived." And I heard one preacher say one time, he said, "The roast can get cold and the gravy can get hard, but we will not sit down until the king comes." Well, it's funny when you're the older brothers and you're looking at, "You mean my little brother? Surely God would not have chosen him. I mean, I would never choose him. I would choose me. I would choose one of my older brothers." But no, God chooses because he knows the heart. And so as this happened, it must have shocked every member of Jesse's family when it became apparent that everything had come to a halt, for they were not now having to wait on the youngest member of the family. Very often he would come to the meal and no one would give him special deference at all or preference, but they would tolerate the fact that he is young. It's almost like in the case of Benjamin and Joseph's family. And so now David finally has arrived. And so it is clear that a principle is true in this story. When a prophet is present, the entire community is placed on notice, as well as surely they are placed on realizing change is coming. A prophetic gift is needed to keep a society on track for better things. If a community is negligent in things that matter, then the presence of a prophet will set everything on its head. So David came, and as he was gone quite a ways away, it took a little while for him to get there. And so as we look at this, we realize that David was there finally, and he was there because God wanted him there. I think some people have devised all kinds of suggestions as to why they think David was not there, but I believe that it's just the simple matter of David was too far away and they could not go and get him, and they didn't see any need. After all, he was the baby of the family, and they would continue on the party, and David would find out when he returned that night that there had been a party. But no, that was not God's plan, because God wanted him there. And so the reason David was assigned to be the shepherd of the family was because owning sheep was one of the family enterprises. Since they owned sheep, someone had to watch them. In every shepherding family, the younger children are usually given this responsibility. Until David was old enough, even older brothers had taken turns. In families, the chores tend to shift downward, leaving the younger children to the more mundane responsibilities. Through the years, all the brothers had likely served as shepherds and even complained about watching the sheep. This particular chore was not the most exciting or prestigious, but for David, it was a perfect chore because he wanted to worship the Lord, and that put him out there, and he would always take the time to worship and glorify the Lord. And so David was set apart as a great shepherd. And as we see this, why, he was a man who was dependable and he loved the Lord. David's, and so as we look at David, we find that David is now come, and as he has come, why, Samuel then steps forward, and David immediately, the gesture is that he bowed to his knees. So he bowed down and he got down on his knees, and then Samuel walked up to him, and he took the bottle of, or the flask of oil, the ram's horn
of oil. And he took it, and it had been filled with this anointing oil. And it was highly symbolic, and it was used to anoint kings and high priests to take the ram's horn that was made into a container. And the ram's horn, the ram, of course, had two large horns, and they're varying sizes. And for smaller young people who would want a shofar, they would use a smaller horn. But in this case, and to anoint a king, they have to have the large horn, and the horn would hold just about, because it was made, only the larger horns had a hollow spot in them. The smaller horns did not have a place where you could put oil in and then seal it to make it into a container. But when you are dealing with the anointing of a king, it had to have a full-size horn, which is about 12 or so inches long, 12 or 14 inches long, and then it was filled out, but it's still down at the bottom of the base of the horn, it would be contain more oil. And so I went into my kitchen, and I had my wife take a measuring cup and help me to figure out just how much that oil could be contained in a ram's horn. I did some research, and I found that the ram's horn would hold two to 3 ounces of oil. And it was just about the size of this cup, would hold that. Now, when you would anoint, for example, in our churches, we pray for someone who might be ill, and we will take a little bit of oil, and we will put it on their forehead or something, and we will anoint them. But in the case of anointing a king, it was customary to take the horn of oil and not just pour a little bit on him, or just to put a little bit on his head to anoint him and go through the symbolic act, but rather to pour the entire thing on his head. And as he poured the entire thing on his head, this volume of oil, just a few ounces, was culturally significant because it was enough to generously pour over a leader's head so that it visibly ran down his hair and his beard, and it dripped off. And it even talks about Aaron, how it came down his beard and dripped off onto his garments. And so as this took place, it's very, I had a funny experience a few years ago. I was in Grenoble, France, and I was ministering there in a Bible school. And I wanted to tell the story of David and his anointing. And so I called one of the young men, actually the youngest man who was there. He was a Bible school student, about 18 or 19, maybe 20 years of age, I think about 18 or 19, and his name was Freddie. And so I called Freddie forth, and I had my interpreter who was from Zaire, and I was telling this, and so she was caught up in making sure she communicated exactly what I was saying. And I looked over, and there was a small glass of water for me to drink, or if anyone wanted water, they had a pitcher there, and that pitcher they would pour into a glass and then they could drink it. But I took that, I took the glass and I looked at it, and somehow it just didn't feel right. And so I reached over and I picked up the pitcher. And here he is, and he's following through with my recommendation, and he has his hands folded, he's on his knees, and he is praying. And I'm going to anoint him to be as if I were Samuel anointing him as king. And I took the pitcher, and I poured it over every bit of it, over his head, till he was drenched from his head to his feet. Well, we were on a fifth level of a high-rise building downtown in Grenoble, and I mean the students began to scream and laugh. It was wild for a few moments as the windows were open and everyone could hear us all downtown. I think about the anointing of
days of David by Samuel the prophet must have been an amazing event, because the people did not expect him to pour all of the anointing oil over David, but only a little bit, because they did not know the full nature of him being anointed as king. I think this story is just a beautiful story, and I love to tell the stories of David and of his anointing. And then next will come the story of David against Goliath. Come back next week and share with us as I continue telling stories that build faith. And I want to talk about David and how he dealt with Goliath. And Goliath was the enemy. Goliath was representative of the Philistines. And so it's amazing how David, the Lord's anointed, God began to use him in a powerful way. May God bless you. Let's pray for just a moment, please. Father, I pray that you will touch everyone who has been listening today and cause them to recognize that faith comes by hearing, and hearing by the Word of God, and you desire for them to have strong faith and strong commitment to you. In the name of the Lord Jesus Christ, we give you thanks and honor and glory. Amen. See you next time. Again, I'm Pastor Ron Bishop, and I'm coming to you with stories that build faith. And I pray that you are blessed by this. Please contact the Far East Broadcasting Company and share with them your benefits from having listened to this broadcasting. God bless you, and have a very good day. Thank you very much. Bye-bye.

You just heard the program Stories That Build Faith with Pastor Ron Bishop of Shepherd Shapers from San Antonio, Texas. We hope you've found the inspiration in the story you heard today. For your comments and suggestions, you may contact us at 0998-843-0573. You may also email us at info@dwayy.febc.ph. 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

0: along with my other song entry entitled 24. Out of the 164 entries na nabanggit na nag-submit, yung kakaiba was song entry number 161. Kaya yung term na kakaiba not only became the title of the song, but became the theme of how the song was going to be written, composed in terms of style of genre and lyric crafting. As limited po as my skill set was to attempt to do this. In crafting the lyrics of the song, never in my life have I Googled so many Tagalog words that started with the letter K, which kinamit ko po predominantly throughout the song. I wanted to make sure na tama ang paggamit ko ng mga salita at mga kataga to somehow express creativity in worshiping our creative creator. Sa totoo lang po, hirap po ako magsulat ng mga Tagalog songs dahil limited po ang range and depth ng aking Tagalog vocabulary. That's why this song, and for any other song I write for that matter, is really not a testament of my skill as a songwriter, but a testament of God's enabling grace to use an unworthy pen such as myself. Kaya't aking siyang pinupuri dahil kakaiba siyang talaga. Salamat po.
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1: He would not budge. This is Moving Moments. I'm Cindy Chang. Rocco the Bulldog had had enough, and he plopped right down in the middle of the road. I think he was just tired after a long walk. Well, my neighbor finally picked him up and carried him the rest of the way. I don't know about you, but sometimes I feel a little bit like Rocco. I'm tired and weary from my walk in life. But I keep going because Isaiah 46 verse 4 promises that God will sustain and carry me. You know, life was rough for the Apostle Paul too. The guy was in prison chains, yet he reminded the Philippians in chapter 3 to keep pressing on towards Jesus and our heavenly reward. So today, remember, even though life is rough at times, keep going. God will sustain you, and he promises to carry you along the way. This is Moving Moments. Now it's your time to make a move.
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We see you seated on your heavenly throne where you belong, God, and we glorify you. 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